0: God to fill us with the Holy Spirit, or is Paul telling us it's up to us to be filled with the Holy Spirit? We need to be very careful how we say things, because we can be very misleading without even meaning to. But the simple fact of the matter is, there may be some things in the Christian life that's more up to us than God. God has certainly done His part. He sent His Son to die on a cross so that we could be saved. And He sent the Holy Spirit to live within us, to give us the power to live the Christian life. If you'll stop and think about it, in Ephesians chapter 5, verse 20, it says we're to give thanks always. In verse 21, it says we're to submit ourselves. In verse 22, it says wives are to submit. In verse 23, the husband is to love his wife. And so the question I would ask you is it up to us or up to God for us to submit ourselves? Is it up to us or up to God for us to give thanks always? Is it up to the wife to submit herself, or does God need to do that for her? Does the husband love his wife, or is that something God should do for him? And the point is, when the Bible says be filled with the Spirit, there is no command there to pray that God would fill you, but rather that you are to be filled. I don't want to sound heretical. I don't want to sound like I'm teaching heresy here, because we can't do anything without God. We understand that. We can't take our next breath without God's help. God gives us the ability, the strength, the very life that we have, and I understand that we can't do anything without God. On the other hand, the Bible says in 2 Corinthians chapter 7, verse 1, I'll just give you some examples in the Word of God where it's clear that we have a responsibility. The Bible says in 2 Corinthians chapter 7, verse 1, having therefore these promises, dearly beloved, let us cleanse ourselves from all filthiness of the flesh and spirit, perfecting holiness in the fear of God. So 2 Corinthians 7, 1 says, let us cleanse ourselves. One of my favorite verses in all the Bible is in Joshua chapter 1. It's the only time in the Bible where you find the word success. And in Joshua chapter 1, let's look at the only time in the Bible where success is mentioned, and it's chapter 1, verse 8. The Bible says, this book of the law shall not depart out of thy mouth, but thou shalt meditate therein day and night, that thou mayest observe to do according to all that is written therein. For then thou shalt make thy way prosperous, and then thou shalt have good success. And so the Bible says in Joshua chapter 1, verse 8, that we're supposed to meditate in the Word of God day and night, and if we'll do that and observe to do according to all that's written therein, we will make our way prosperous, and we'll have good success. So is God going to do the reading for us? Is He going to do the meditating for us? Is He going to force us to study and read and pray? The point is, in Joshua 1:8, we are told to do certain things, and then it says, then thou shalt make thy way prosperous. And so, again, the question becomes, is it up to God or is it up to us? We know God's already done His part. God is faithful, and we understand that we can't do anything without God's help. But I'm simply saying to you that according to the Word of God, we have a responsibility. Listen to what Paul the Apostle said in 1 Corinthians chapter 9. He says in verse 20, and unto the Jews I became as a Jew, that I might gain the Jews. To them that are under the law, as under the law, that I might gain them that are under the law. And then he goes on to say that in verse 22, to the weak became I as weak, that I might gain the weak. I am made all things to all men, that I might by all means save some. Paul said, I'm doing certain things so that I can save some people. Now, we know God does the saving. We know that unless the Holy Spirit deals with a man, he can't get saved. We know that God said He will draw all men to Himself. God has to do the drawing, and the Holy Spirit has to do the work. We understand that. But are we without responsibility? Is it not up to us to go and tell? Did He not tell us to go and tell? Did He not say go out into the highways and byways? Does God just completely do everything and leave us irresponsible? Obviously, we have a responsibility. Let's go to Colossians chapter 3. I'm trying to show you that too many times we are waiting on God to do something when He's already done His part and He wants us to do something. The Bible says in Colossians chapter 3, verse 1, if ye then be risen with Christ, seek those things which are above, where Christ sitteth on the right hand of God. We're to seek those things which are above. Verse 2, set your affection on things above. Verse 5, mortify therefore your members. Verse 9, lie not one to another. These are our responsibilities. Verse 12 says, put on therefore as the elect of God, holy and beloved, bowels of mercies. Then we're to forbear one another and so on. And so the Bible gives us commands and tells us to set our affection, seek those things which are above. Now let's go back to Ephesians chapter 5, our main text when it comes to the subject of being filled with the Holy Spirit. And all I'm trying to do is point out that we have a responsibility. Being filled with the Holy Spirit may not be so much you praying and asking God to fill you. It may not be so much praying and asking God to send the Holy Spirit. If you're saved, you have the Holy Spirit, according to 1 Corinthians 12:13 and Romans chapter 8, verse 9. It may not be so much those things as it is you submitting yourself and making a total surrender, an absolute surrender to the will of God. Now, again, the context is in Ephesians chapter 5. And in Ephesians chapter 5, verse 2, it tells you to walk in love. In verse 11, Ephesians chapter 5, verse 11, have no fellowship with the unfruitful works of darkness. Is that not a choice I have to make? Do I not have to choose to refrain from fellowship with certain people? The Bible says in verse 15, walk circumspectly, not as fools, but as wise. Is that up to God or is that up to me? And then when it says wives, verse 22, wives submit. Is that up to God or up to the wife? When it says in verse 23, the husband is the head of the wife, and he's supposed to be the head of the wife like Christ is the head of the church. And in verse 25, he's to love his wife as Christ loved the church. Is that up to God or is that up to the husband? Now, the point is we know we can't do anything without God's help. He strengthens us. He gives us life. He gives us power and so on. But then he commands us to do our part. And so Ephesians 5:18 says, and be not drunk with wine wherein is excess. Now listen, but be filled with the Spirit. Paul the Apostle tells the saints at Ephesus to be filled. And that is up to them if they're going to be filled. So, all of that said, let's do just a little bit of review on this subject of being filled with the Holy Spirit. Being filled with the Spirit obviously affects our attitude and our gratitude. That's clear from Ephesians chapter 5, verse 19 and verse 20 and 21. And while we may struggle to clarify what it is to be filled with the Holy Spirit, though I do not think it's that complicated, we may not be able to clarify for some what it is to be filled with the Holy Spirit. We can certainly tell you what it's not. Ingratitude is not filled with the Holy Spirit. Bitterness is not filled with the Holy Spirit. Unforgiveness, and usually unforgiveness goes along with murmuring and discontentment and malice and some of the things listed in Ephesians chapter 4. Those are a few of the marks of not being filled with the Holy Spirit. And then we said that God's will is for the Holy Spirit in us to conform us to the image of Jesus Christ. And so the simple fact of the matter is the purpose and the role of the Holy Spirit, at least in part in our lives, is to help us to be Jesus Christ, to be more like Jesus Christ in our daily lives. And since God tells us to be filled and expects us to obey Him, it is possible. It's not only possible to be filled with the Holy Spirit, it is expected of God's people. And then we took you to Acts chapter 1, verse 8, which says, after that the Holy Ghost has come upon us, we'll receive power, and we'll have power to be witnesses. Ephesians 3:20 talks about the power that works in us. That word power is the word that describes the Holy Spirit. Romans 15:13 says, now the God of hope fill you with all joy and peace in believing that you may abound in hope through the power of the Holy Ghost. It's the power of the Holy Ghost that gives us hope when we don't feel like there is any hope, that gives us hope when things get dark and dreary, gives us hope when the world is going sour. Hey, the Bible says God, through the power and presence of the Holy Spirit, gives us hope and gives us the power to witness. Paul said in Colossians chapter 1, verse 11, as he prayed for the saints there, that they would be strengthened with all might according to his glorious power. We're talking about the power of the Holy Spirit. And of course, 2 Timothy 1:7 says, God hath not given us the spirit of fear, but of power and of love and of a sound mind. So the Holy Spirit empowers us. Surely if the Holy Spirit dwells within us, we should have the power to make good decisions and say no to the world, the flesh, and the devil, and get victory over habits and victory over vices in our lives. And the point I'm making here is that we want to talk about the power of the Holy Spirit excuse me, we want to talk about the power of the Holy Spirit to do all these kinds of miraculous and wonderful things that draw a lot of attention to ourselves. But the simple fact of the matter is, the power of the Holy Spirit ought to give us the victory to quit lying. It ought to give us the power to avoid sin in our lives. It ought to give us the power to get victory over those things that we know God is not pleased with. You know, we like to quote 1 John chapter 4, verse 4, "Greater is he that is in you than he that is in the world." But do we like to quote it when we need it, or do we like to quote it on an everyday, regular basis? Because the Holy Spirit within us gives us victory. It gives us power to overcome the world. And we need the reality of 1 John 4:4, not just the sound of 1 John 4:4. "Greater is he that is in you than he that is in the world." Now, one last reminder. When we receive the Holy Spirit, the Bible says in Acts 1, we receive power and shall be witnesses. And so we took you to Acts chapter 2 and Ephesians 5 and noticed how the Holy Spirit seems to be compared to drunkenness. And so we tried to make the comparison so that you would understand that when you have the Holy Spirit, there are certain qualities about you. People who are filled with the Spirit, now you can fill in the blank and say filled with alcohol. Obviously, God doesn't want you filled with alcohol. Obviously, God doesn't want you drinking alcohol. People who are filled with the Spirit will be like those who are drunk. That's what it says in Acts chapter 2, Ephesians 5. In this sense, people who are filled with the Holy Spirit are generally more bold than they normally would be. They're generally happier than they normally would be. People who are filled with the Holy Spirit generally are going to hang around others who are filled with the Holy Spirit. You make the comparison. You make the analogy. People who are filled generally don't let criticism stop them. People who are filled are not consumed about what others think. People who are filled do not worry so much about what others think. That's a problem in our flesh. Our pride gets the best of us, and we worry about what others think, but not when we're filled with the Holy Spirit. If someone is filled with the Holy Spirit, hey, it's normally obvious. You don't have to tell somebody if you're filled with the Holy Spirit. And people who are filled with the Holy Spirit are normally not satisfied when they're not filled. And so here's some qualities of people who are filled with the Holy Spirit. And so we've said, when people have a problem with gossip and lying and language and lusting and bitterness and overspending and things like that, those are symptoms of the same problem. We may say they have a problem with lying. We may say they have a problem with bitterness. Hey, it's the same problem. They're not filled with the Holy Spirit. Now take your Bible and turn to Matthew chapter 5, and let me show you this real quick. Matthew chapter 5. And we'll close our lesson for today and pick it up here next time. But the Bible says in Matthew chapter 5, verse 21 and 22, the Bible says, "You have heard that it was said by them of old time," this is Jesus talking, "Thou shalt not kill, and whosoever shall kill shall be in danger of the judgment. But I say unto you that whosoever is angry with his brother without a cause shall be in danger of the judgment." And he goes on from there. In verse 27 and 28, it says, "Ye have heard that it was said by them of old time, Thou shalt not commit adultery. But I say unto you that whosoever looketh on a woman to lust after her hath committed adultery with her already in his heart." And so I'm going through Matthew chapter 5, and I notice that the Lord compares the Old Testament to the New, if you will. And in every situation, Jesus Christ raises the bar. What's my point? If you study the New Testament, and if you study what happens when God sends the Holy Spirit to live within you, He raises your standard of living, if you will. He raises the bar in terms of His expectation of us. And that's what we're going to pick it up next week. Hey, I appreciate you listening. Hope you listen again next time. May the Lord bless you as you serve Him.
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1: God has a plan for your life. Romans 12, 1 and 2 says, I beseech you therefore, brethren, by the mercies of God, that ye present your bodies a living sacrifice, holy, acceptable unto God, which is your reasonable service. And be not conformed to this world, but be ye transformed by the renewing of your mind, that ye may prove what is that good and acceptable and perfect will of God. God has a will or a wish for your life. God created you to do something that only you can do. The Bible says in Jeremiah 1:5, before I formed thee in the belly, I knew thee. And before thou camest forth out of the womb, I sanctified thee, and I ordained thee a prophet unto the nations. Now, before you were ever born, God had a plan for your life. You see, you're special to God. You're very special. What are you going to do with the life that God has given you? You were created for the Lord. There's something that only you can do. God created you with a plan in mind. You're very special to God. God has a plan for your life.
2: I want you to take the time, please, to mark an expression found in the fifth verse of this third chapter of 1 Peter. The expression is the holy women. The holy women.
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2: Thank you for joining us today. This is Pastor Clarence Sexton from the Temple Baptist Church and Crown College in Knoxville, Tennessee. We're continuing with this series on the Christian home. Oh, may the Lord speak to your heart in such a direct way as you listen today.

chapter 3, and we'll begin reading with verse 1. For many of us, some of the most precious memories we have in life are the memories of mother. I hope it's that way with you. I know many mothers, I know the mothers of many of you. And I know that many of you have godly mothers. But not only wonderful women, they are women who love the Lord. That's what makes them so special. The Bible says in 1 Peter chapter 3, beginning with verse 1, likewise, ye wives, be in subjection to your own husbands, that if any obey not the word, they also may without the word be won by the conversation of the wives, while they behold your chaste conversation coupled with fear, whose adorning let it not be that outward adorning of plaiting of the hair and of wearing of gold or putting on of apparel, but let it be the hidden man of the heart in that which is not corruptible, even the ornament of a meek and quiet spirit, which is in the sight of God of great price. For after that, this manner in the old time, the holy women also, who trusted in God, adorned themselves, being in subjection to their own husbands. Even as Sarah obeyed Abraham, calling him Lord, whose daughters ye are, as long as ye do well, and are not afraid with any amazement. Likewise, ye husbands, dwell with them according to knowledge, giving honor unto the wife as unto the weaker vessel, and as being heirs together of the grace of life, that your prayers be not hindered. Now, I want you to take the time, please, to mark an expression found in the fifth verse of this third chapter of 1 Peter. The expression is the holy women. The holy women. You may say of someone you know and love that that someone, that woman, that mother, that wife is a good woman. And I hope you can say that. That she is a good woman. But the Bible says here that there are women that we speak of as holy women. Holy women. Again, the verse says in verse 5 of 1 Peter chapter 3, for after this manner in old time, the holy women also, who trusted in God, adorned themselves, being in subjection unto their own husbands. We think often of the holy men, as in 2 Kings chapter 4, the Shunammite woman, speaking of the prophet Elisha as the holy man of God. But the Bible says here, they are women of whom we say, these are holy women. Holy women. I say this with the greatest of respect to you, ladies, but are you a holy woman? Are you a holy woman? Occasionally, in some branches of religion, not necessarily Christianity, there are women who have served in that religion for a long time, and they say of that woman, she is a holy woman. The truth of the matter is, every one of God's children should be a holy person. And all the women who are Christians should be holy women. If you turn with me, please, back in your Bibles to the book of 1 Peter chapter 1. The Bible says in verse 15 of 1 Peter chapter 1, but as he which hath called you is holy, so be ye holy in all manner of conversation. Because it is written, be ye holy, for I am holy. Be ye holy, for I am holy. If you turn with me way back in the Old Testament for a moment, turn with me, please, to Deuteronomy chapter 7. The Bible says in verse 6 of Deuteronomy chapter 7, for thou art an holy people unto the Lord thy God. The Lord thy God hath chosen thee to be a special people unto himself, above all people that are upon the face of the earth. The Bible says a holy people,
a chosen people, a special people, above all people that are upon the face of the earth. There'll be something so different about the Christian. So different, distinctively different, distinctively different about the Christian woman. That is, in this perverse world, people look at that Christian woman and say, that is a holy woman. A holy woman. I don't have to say this to you, you know it already. But if there was ever a time when we needed this emphasis, it is this time. You know that to be true. When you travel, when you're out and about, when you're going to just go to department stores or grocery stores, whatever the case may be, you see the need for this, don't you? Holy people. But I say, on the other hand, if there ever was a time when it was de-emphasized, or when people would think it's unbecoming for the minister to talk about such things, what business is it of his? We also find that today too, don't we? We sort of consider to be meddling in matters that should not be our business. We talk so plainly and speak so outspokenly about such things. But dear one, it's the Bible. It not only needs to be emphasized, it must be emphasized. And we're living in a world that's reeling back and forth, without standard, without direction, aimlessly drifting. And we need this emphasis on holiness. Holiness and holy living. So let me speak to you on the holy women. The holy women. Let us notice first that the holy women have a master. The master of the holy women. Notice, please, as we turn back to 1 Peter chapter 3 in verse 1, the very first word is the word likewise. Likewise. Surely, this gives us reference to something preceding. So if you look in chapter 2 of 1 Peter, beginning with verse 21, the Bible says in verse 21 of 1 Peter chapter 2, "For even hereunto were ye called, because Christ also suffered for us, leaving us an example, that ye should follow his steps, who did no sin, neither was guile found in his mouth, who when he was reviled, reviled not again. When he suffered, he threatened not, but committed himself to him that judgeth righteously, who his own self bare our sins in his own body on the tree, that we, being dead to sins, should live unto righteousness, by whose stripes ye are healed. For ye were as sheep going astray, but are now returned unto the shepherd and bishop of your souls." Notice verse 21, Christ leaving us an example. Christ leaving us an example, who submitted himself, who subjected himself, who gave of himself, who was willing to suffer. Christ, our example. So therefore, the Bible says in verse 1 of chapter 3, likewise, may I say, likewise, ladies. Likewise, ye wives, be in subjection to your own husbands, that if any obey not the word, they also may without the word be won by the conversation of the wives. Now this verse is talking about a wife who is a Christian, who is married to a man who is not a Christian. And she is not to divorce that man, to leave that man, or forsake that man. She's to try to win that man to Christ. And the Bible says she can win him to Christ by subjecting herself to his authority and living the Christian life day by day, and giving the witness of her life in her submissive attitude, witnessing to her husband, who is not saved, that she's a Christian. And without saying things to him
she can win him to the Lord by the way she lives. Now, I believe that no one is saved without the Word of God, and I believe that all of us ought to do what we can to speak the gospel, tell people how to be saved. But here the Bible says that you can say what you want to say, but if you don't live what you ought to live, you're not going to win that man to Christ. I'm sorry to have to say this, but after 30 years of preaching, most of the women that I run into who are Christians, who have married unsaved men, do just exactly the opposite of what the Bible teaches here. They're nagging at him night and day. They're belittling him. They're criticizing him to others. They're talking to other people about what he does not do. They're making him come to the place where he's ashamed to show his face around other Christians because he's been talked about in public in a way he should never have been spoken of. But that's not the instruction given in Scripture. The instruction given in Scripture is that the holy woman has a master. She realizes that her master is Christ, and she allows her husband to be Lord over her in the human relationship. She placed herself in a place of submission. Oh, that's a dirty word today. It's a dirty word to be submissive. But that's what Christ has left us an example of, submission. And the woman, the holy woman, has a master. The Lord, yes, is her master, but she submits herself. She places herself in subjection to her husband. She does not try to lead him. Rather, she allows him to be the leader in the home. Now, friends, that's not for value's sake, meaning one is more valuable to God than the other. It's for unity in the home and for function in the home that there's one head in the home. It's awfully hard for all of us, men and women, not to be manipulative and plan and scheme and connive and act as if we're being role players of our particular role, but trying all the while to do the end around to get something done some way other than God's way.

Dear friend, if you've been helped and blessed by these broadcasts, tell people at your church on this Lord's Day. And if you're not attending a Bible-believing, Bible-preaching church and can't find one in your town, call us toll-free at 1-877-AT-CROWN, and we'll help you find a Bible-preaching church nearest to you, a church you can attend and hear the Word of God. 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
1: How do you spell faith? F-A-I-T-H. Faith. Now, each one of those letters stands for something to help you understand what faith is. Forgetting all, I trust Him. Faith. Forgetting all, I trust Him. That means forgetting all the good works and instead putting your trust in Jesus. Let's say it one more time. Faith. Forgetting all, I trust Him.

0: God has promised. He will never leave us nor forsake us. In Christ, God revealed his faithfulness to us from the beginning of time. In Genesis, Jesus is the ram at Abraham's altar. In Exodus, he's the Passover lamb. In Leviticus, he's the high priest. In Numbers, he's a cloud by day and pillar of fire by night. In Deuteronomy, he's the city of our refuge. In Joshua, he's the scarlet thread out Rahab's window. In Judges, he is our judge. In Ruth, he's our kinsman redeemer. In 1 and 2 Samuel, he's the trusted prophet. And in Kings and Chronicles, he's our reigning king. In Ezra, he is the faithful scribe. In Nehemiah, he's the rebuilder of everything that is broken. And in Esther, he is the Mordecai, sitting faithful at the gate.
1: In Job, he is our redeemer that ever liveth. In Psalms, he is my shepherd, and I shall not want. In Proverbs and Ecclesiastes, he's our wisdom. And in the Song of Solomon, he's the beautiful bridegroom. In Isaiah, he's the suffering servant. In Jeremiah and Lamentations, it is Jesus that is the weeping prophet. In Ezekiel, he's the wonderful four-faced man. And in Daniel, he is the fourth man in the midst of a fiery furnace.
2: In Hosea, he is my love that is forever faithful. In Joel, he baptizes us with the Holy Spirit. In Amos, he's our burden bearer. In Obadiah, our savior. And in Jonah, he is the great foreign missionary that takes the word of God into all the world.
3: You go on, and you see in Micah that he is the messenger with beautiful feet. In Nahum, he is the avenger. In Habakkuk, he is the watchman that is ever praying for revival. In Zephaniah, he is the Lord mighty to save. In Haggai, he is the restorer of our lost heritage. In Zechariah, he is our fountain. And in Malachi, he is the Son of righteousness with healing in his wings.
1: In Matthew, thou art the Christ, the Son of the living God. In Mark, he's the miracle worker. In Luke, he's the Son of Man. And in John, he is the door by which every one of us must enter.
3: In Acts, he is the shining light that appears to Saul on the road to Damascus. In Romans, he is our justifier. In 1 Corinthians, our resurrection. In 2 Corinthians, our sin bearer. In Galatians, he redeems us from the law. In Ephesians, he is our unsearchable riches. In Philippians, he supplies our every need.
2: And in Colossians, he's the fullness of the Godhead bodily. In 1 and 2 Thessalonians, he's our soon coming king. In 1 and 2 Timothy, he's the mediator between God and man. In Titus, he's our blessed hope. In Philemon, he's a friend that sticks closer than a brother. And in Hebrews, he's the blood of the everlasting covenant.
0: In James, it is the Lord that heals the sick. In 1 and 2 Peter, he is the chief shepherd. In 1, 2, and 3 John, it is Jesus who has the tenderness of love. In Jude, he is the Lord, coming with 10,000 saints. And in Revelation, lift up your eyes, church, for your redemption draweth nigh.
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1: Listen to me very carefully. The most important thing in your life should be doing God's will. Now remember something, there is no failure in the will of God, and there is no success out of the will of God. You see, the will of God is five things: going to church, reading your Bible, praying, soul winning, and tithing. That's God's will. That's in the Bible. God says that is His will for our life. It's five things. Here, can you say them with me? Going to church, reading your Bible, praying, soul winning, and tithing. That's God's will for your life. Now, if a Christian is not doing these things, then they're not in God's will. And remember, there is no failure in the will of God. And there is no success out of the will of God.
2: Well, hello. This is Brother Hunter again with Study to Show Thyself Approved Unto God, a little Bible program, simple Bible exegesis, we call it, simple Bible teaching and preaching of the true words of the King James 1611 Authorized Version of the Scriptures. And we have and can hold in our hands the very words of God. And so we've been studying in the book of 1 Thessalonians. And so we're in chapter 1. And the last time we talked about how Paul was rejoicing in the work of faith, the labor of love, and the hope that the Thessalonians had in the Lord Jesus. And verse 4 is a very controversial verse. And I wanted to spend a whole program on it because it deals with the term election. So 1 Thessalonians chapter 1, verse 4 says, "Knowing, brethren, beloved, your election of God." But you see, you cannot just grab that verse by itself. There's a little saying that you should remember. A verse without a context is a pretext. Therefore, if we read the verse in the context, it begins to our understanding is enlightened. So therefore, let's start in verse 2 and read down a little bit. Paul's talking, "We give thanks to God always for you all, making mention of you in our prayers, remembering without ceasing your work of faith and labor of love, and patience of hope in our Lord Jesus Christ in the sight of God and our Father. Knowing, brethren, beloved, your election of God, for our gospel came not unto you in word only, but also in power, and in the Holy Ghost, and in much assurance, as ye know what manner of men we were among you for your sake." So Paul, he's showing that the salvation, which was a work of faith, and the labor of love, which is what you do for the Lord, and the patience of hope are all steps. And he's reminding them, "Knowing, brethren, beloved, your election." So in other words, you ought to keep on doing your works of faith. You ought to trust the Lord. You ought to labor for Him. You ought to have patience in hope when there's trouble and trials in your life. Because why? Because you're the elect of God. Now that does not mean that God, let me put it this way. There was a man years ago, I believe it was in the 1300s or 1400s, by the name of John Calvin. And John Calvin taught, taking some of these verses out of context, he taught that God, and we'll look at the verses here in a minute, but he taught that God, in His sovereignty, elected some men to go to hell. And God, in His sovereignty, elected some men to go to heaven. And if you were elected for hell, you could not be saved. If you were elected to heaven, then you were going to heaven, you would never go to hell. And that's, it's a half-truth. It's, yes, it's true. If you trust Jesus Christ, then you are one of the elect, quote-unquote, as far as the body of Christ is concerned. But I want to take some time to examine these verses and show you very simply what the Bible says about itself. So Paul starts in 1 Thessalonians chapter 1, verse 4, knowing, brethren, beloved, your election of God. So we need to know that. Now, you need to understand some things. First off, no one is elected until they become a candidate. In America and in the Philippines, you have senators and you have congressmen and you have presidents, vice president, governor, mayor. These are elected offices. And do you know how I could become president? Well, I could become president, but I would have to become a candidate first. When we have an election, then what we do is we pay the fees and put in the intentions to the official governmental boards dealing with the elections that we are going to be running for the President of the United States or the President of the Philippines. And you pay, there's a registration fee, and you register with the government office that controls the elections, and then you become a candidate, and you begin to make speeches and talk to people and try to get them to vote for you. In the same way, and a person is not one of God's elect until they become a candidate. And the only way to become a candidate for election is to believe on the Lord Jesus Christ, to receive Him as your Savior. Turn in your Bibles to the book of Ephesians. Ephesians chapter 1, tremendous passage, tremendous book. Ephesians chapter 1, and we'll start in verse 1, and I will begin to read down. And verse 4 and 5 is where we want to deal with. But verse 1, Paul, an apostle of Jesus Christ by the will of God, to the saints which are at Ephesus, and to the faithful in Christ Jesus. Grace be to you, and peace from God our Father, and from the Lord Jesus Christ. Blessed be the God and Father of our Lord Jesus Christ, who hath blessed us with all spiritual blessings in heavenly places in Christ. Now here it goes. According as He hath chosen us. Now Calvin stopped right there. And he skipped those two words, in Him. And so he read, according as He hath chosen us before the foundation of the world, that we should be holy and without blame before Him in love. Do you see what happens when you take away from the Word of God? Or you add to the Word of God and the words of God? Because the Bible does not say, according as He hath chosen us before the foundation of the world. The Bible does say, according as He, that's the Lord Jesus Christ, hath chosen us in Him before the foundation of the world, that we should be, and there's a reason why He did that, that we should be holy and without blame before Him in love. So this chosen has to do with predestination and what's called foreknowledge. So you need to be very careful. Now note this in verse 4. There is a purpose for election. according as he hath chosen us in him before the foundation of the world, that we what? Here's the purpose of election. That we should be holy and without blame before him in love. The election has to do with being holy and without blame. And verse 4, that there is no man in Christ or in him until he's saved. Like I said, unsaved, the Bible says about someone who does not know the Lord Jesus Christ in the full pardon of sin, that he is not elected, he's not in Christ, he's in someone else. 1 Corinthians chapter 15, verse 22 says, "For as in Adam all die, even so in Christ shall all be made alive." So, this choosing, this election, hinges upon two little words, in him. Now, the before the foundation of the world has to do with God's foreknowledge, God's understanding. How do you know that? Look in verse 5. Having predestinated us unto the adoption of children. Notice what the predestination is for. Unto the adoption of children. In other words, God knows, God knew, that those that trust Jesus Christ, God determined, and before the foundation of the world in eternity, that they would be adopted as children. Now that's a hard thing to understand, but it's very simple. God is God, and he is all-knowing. Predestination, verse 5, follows foreknowledge. An election follows foreknowledge. And we'll look at those two little passages next time when we begin to study some more at the Study to Show Thyself Approved Bible study. So we're talking about election. But the important thing you need to understand this week is that your election is in him. Ephesians chapter 1, verse 4. You are being someone who trusts Jesus Christ as their Savior is predestinated. That's a big word. It means predestined. Before they end up, before they finish, they're predestined. In other words, when you got saved and received Jesus Christ as your Savior, God said, if you'll do this, if you'll receive Jesus as my Savior, as your Savior, then I will give you everlasting life, and I will make sure that you are conformed to the image of Jesus Christ. That's what he says. According as he hath chosen us in him before the foundation of the world, that we should be holy and without blame before him in love. That's the important part. The predestination has to do with God purposing that you would be holy and without blame before him. So if you will trust Jesus Christ as your Savior, not Mary, not a religion, but if you'll trust Jesus Christ alone, because he is God and he is the Savior, then God will give you everlasting life through his Son. And he has promised you that you will be predestined.

0: 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The Anchor is Jesus Ministries is a ministry of the Berean Bible Baptist Church, Echoland. In Davao City, your access to the truth is Anchor Radio, proclaiming Jesus saves. Jesus saves.
1: You should always tell the truth. Jesus said He is the truth. The Lord is our God of truth and without iniquity. Just and right is He. The Holy Spirit is called the Spirit of truth and will guide you into all truth and to tell the truth. Jesus told us of the devil that he was a murderer from the beginning and abode not in the truth, because there is no truth in him, that is, in the devil. When he, the devil, speaketh a lie, he speaketh of his own, for he is a liar and the father of it. Don't ever tell a lie. Always tell the truth. God said, one that speaks a lie shall not go unpunished. And God says He hates lying lips. The way to not tell a lie is always tell the truth.

0: 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The Anchor is Jesus Ministries is a ministry of the Berean Bible Baptist Church, Echoland. 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
1: Jesus' last words to you and me were to do three things. Jesus commands us, you and me, to do three things. Jesus told us to get people saved, then to get them baptized, and then to get them out soul winning. Now, Jesus commanded you and me to do three things. What are they? Get folks saved, get folks baptized, and get folks soul winning. Now, those are the three things He commanded us to do. Now, if we're only getting people saved, are we doing all that God commanded us to do? Now, if we only get people saved and baptized, are we doing all that God commands us to do? No, to do what Jesus commanded you and me to do, we need to get folks saved, get them baptized, and get them soul winning. Those are Jesus' last words to you and me. He commands us to do those three things.

0: 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The Anchor is Jesus Ministries is a ministry of the Berean Bible Baptist Church, Echoland. 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
1: God hates booze. Proverbs 20 verse 1 says, "Wine is a mocker. Strong drink is raging, and whosoever is deceived thereby is not wise." God hates booze. Proverbs 23:29 says, "Who hath woe? Who hath sorrow? Who hath contentions? Who hath babbling? Who hath wounds without cause? Who hath redness of eyes? They that tarry long at the wine, they that go to seek mixed wine, look not thou upon the wine when it is red, when it giveth his color in the cup, when it moveth itself aright. At the last it biteth like a serpent and stingeth like an adder. Thine eyes shall behold strange women, and thine heart shall utter perverse things." Liquor, alcohol, beer, wine, whiskey, wine coolers, these are all booze. Booze is bad. Booze is evil. Booze wrecks lives and destroys families. Did you know God hates booze? God says only fools drink booze. God says we aren't even to look at it. When Jesus turned the water into wine, he didn't make liquor or booze. He made grape juice that didn't have any alcohol in it. God hates liquor. God hates booze. Fools drink booze.

0: Tough wool from Silesia, best from the winter shearing.
1: Has this wool been taxed?
2: Oh. There go our profits, men, through Zacchaeus to Rome. But some catches in his purse, too.
3: Yeah.
2: Here they come, Zacchaeus and his tax collectors. Ever see such big hands? Ooh, sticky, too.
1: Well, has this wool been taxed? And what about that balsam? Let me see your receipts.
2: No, sir, they have not been taxed.
1: Mm-hmm, just as I thought. Men, count the cargo and tax them, and add a penalty for trying to avoid us.
2: But, sir, we have no intention of avoiding taxes.
1: Mm-hmm. Everyone has intentions of avoiding taxes.
4: Oh, I think Zacchaeus has a grudge against the world for making him so short.
2: What he lacks in inches, he tries to make up for in gold. It's the weight of the silver, lads, that has pressed him down a foot or two.
1: That's enough. Now pay your taxes and be on your way, or else.
5: Or else it'll be off with our heads, and he'll still have to look up to it.
2: Mr. Too Short Zacchaeus will never give a penny back to us.
6: So Short Zacchaeus must always look up to us with teeth divided. So what does he do?
1: Soldiers! Soldiers, disperse this rabble! Use the whip.
2: For what he lacks in height, he uses Roman might.
1: All right, break it up. Now go about your business.
7: Jesus and Mr. Too Short.
8: Jericho was a crowded city, filled with traders, travelers, soldiers, merchants, caravans, priests, and many others. It was noted for its balsam, which produced a sweet perfume that filled the city and the countryside. In fact, the name Jericho means perfumed. In this rich city, tax collectors were busy, and sometimes had to call upon the Roman soldiers to keep the people obedient to the tax laws.
9: That ought to do it, Zacchaeus. Don't mind you now. Everything's under control.
1: Yes, thank you, Captain. Everything's under control. Everything except me.
9: Well, I expect things will get worse today. A band of men with someone called Jesus of Nazareth is approaching town. No use taxing them. Just poor peasants and fishermen. But the people are starting to mob him.
1: Jesus of Nazareth?
9: You've heard of him?
1: Yes, most Jews have. Some call him a prophet, some the Messiah.
9: Well, he'd better not start anything.
1: Well, he's a man of peace. Travels with 12 men. One of them is a tax collector, I've heard. A former tax collector from Capernaum.
9: But you're a tax collector for life, aren't you, Zacchaeus? A lot of money in it, huh? Well, be about your business. I'd better keep an eye on this Jesus.
1: Jesus of Nazareth. I'd like to see him. I must see him for myself. Perhaps he is the Messiah, the deliverer of Israel. But if he is, I'll be driven out with the Romans. I'm one of their henchmen. Yet I must see Jesus. I must.
8: News of Jesus' approach spread quickly, and soon the people of Jericho rushed out to the streets to see Jesus and his disciples.
1: Please, let me through. I want to see Jesus.
10: Keep your place!
1: But I can't see. If I'm in front, you can still see easily over my head.
2: Why, it's Zacchaeus, the tax collector.
10: Go away, traitor. Thief, friend of Rome.
11: I'm sure the Messiah doesn't want to see you.
12: He can buy my place for 1,000 denarii.
13: That money won't help him this time.
2: Go away, tax collector. Jesus is the Messiah of the Jews, not the friends of Rome. Go away,
10: Jordy. Yes, you better keep out of sight. I hear that Jesus' disciples can bring fire down from heaven. Whoosh! Crackle! Goodbye, Zacchaeus!
11: Goodbye, Zacchaeus!
1: Oh, it's no use. I can't get through. I can't even get a glimpse. But I must see him. How can I?
14: Hey, there's Zacchaeus. He looks shorter than ever from up here.
2: Hey, Zacchaeus.
1: Who's calling me?
14: Up here, in the tree.
1: Well, what are you doing up there?
2: To see Jesus.
14: You could get on somebody's shoulder.
1: Up in a tree? A big sycamore tree with stout branches reaching over the street. Of course. It's been a while since I climbed a tree. Here it goes.
14: Hey, look at old Zacchaeus. He's trying to climb up a tree.
3: No use coming up here, Zacchaeus. We don't have a denarius to give you.
14: You'll fall on your head and be shorter than ever.
3: Well, old Zacchaeus made it.
1: I just want to see Jesus.
14: But what if he sees you, a tax collector?
3: Here he comes now, right under us.
1: Yes, yes, I see them. And there's Jesus. I see Jesus. Praise God, he's coming right by this way.
14: Uh-oh, he's stopping. Looking up here.
3: You're in for it now, Zacchaeus.
15: What's the master stopping for?
16: He sees old Zacchaeus up a tree.
12: That's where all tax collectors ought to be. Zacchaeus.
1: Yeah. Yes, master.
12: Quick now, come down, for I'm going to be a guest in your home today.
1: My home?
17: Master.
12: Yes, Philip.
17: Master, this man is a tax collector, hated in all Jericho. It wouldn't be wise to visit him. There are many others who will gladly have us respectable people.
1: Master, here I am.
12: Then let's go to your house.
1: To my house? Master, but I am not the most popular man in Jericho.
12: You are a son of Abraham.
1: Master, I'd love to have you and your disciples in my home. Let's go this way.
18: He's gone
8: to Zacchaeus' house. Jesus knew that deep down inside, Zacchaeus wanted to do right and serve God. So he and his disciples went to Zacchaeus' home, where the tax collector brought out the finest food for a dinner in honor of Jesus.
1: Eat, friends, there's more. Servant, bring fresh fruit. Take it to the master.
19: Ah, Zacchaeus, this feast brings back memories.
1: Ah, you're Matthew, hmm?
19: Yes, I've been a tax collector like you, in Capernaum.
1: And are you happy you've left that and you have followed Jesus?
19: Very happy. Jesus showed me no one's too great a sinner to be his friend, even a tax collector for Rome.
1: No one, hmm? Excuse me, Matthew. I must see to the food. Anyone for seconds? Much more left over to eat. You have no excuse to go away hungry.
20: I'll have some more lamb.
21: Has some bread here.
15: Oh, these are delicious.
1: Lord, I have something I want to tell you.
12: Yes, Zacchaeus.
1: Lord, from now on, I will give half of my wealth to the poor. And if I find I have overcharged anyone on his taxes, I will give him back four times as much.
15: What did he say?
19: I know what's going on in his heart right now. It's nothing less than a miracle.
12: Zacchaeus, you have shown that salvation has come to your home today. Friends, this man was one of the lost sons of Abraham. And I, the Son of Man, have come to search for and save such lost ones as Zacchaeus.
8: Soon, Jesus and his followers left the garden city of Jericho and traveled across the mountain deserts and plains toward Jerusalem. It was springtime. Young birds were just learning to fly. Little lambs were running and jumping over fresh green grass, and flowers covered the desert hillside.
22: Hi-ya! Move along!
23: Keep those camels moving!
8: Pilgrims were coming from many different places, joining larger and larger caravans, all heading for Jerusalem, for it was the time of the Passover celebrations. Jesus and his disciples tramped steadily toward Jerusalem, even though they knew that the religious leaders there were planning to arrest Jesus.
24: Master, you say they will arrest you in Jerusalem. And why are we going there?
12: It is something I must do, Peter.
24: They'll have to arrest me, too.
12: It is me they want. As I told you, they will put me to death.
24: No, Lord. No, we won't let it happen.
25: Cheers for the king.
8: Since Jesus had no home of his own, he was dependent on the hospitality of his friends and disciples, and often, when weary and thirsting for human fellowship, he had been glad to escape from the suspicion and jealousy of the angry Pharisees to the peaceful home of his friends, Mary, Martha, and Lazarus in Bethany. Here he found a sincere welcome and pure friendship. Now it was that Jesus returned to his favorite place, just 2 miles from Jerusalem, to again fellowship with Mary, Martha, and Lazarus, whom Jesus had recently raised from the dead. Jesus also had another friend in Bethany, a man by the name of Simon. Jesus had healed Simon of the dread disease of leprosy, and in appreciation, Simon now prepared a banquet for Jesus and his disciples. Martha was asked to serve, and Lazarus was one of the honored guests.
0: Master, I am honored to have you in my home as guest at this banquet. You couldn't have made me happier.
12: Simon, you are happy now, but soon you too will suffer for my sake. Yes, Martha.
4: Master, is there anything you wish?
12: I'm fine, Martha. Perhaps Simon here, or Lazarus.
5: No, I could not eat another bite.
0: Nor I. But I am curious, where is your sister?
4: Mary? Oh, I'm sure she's around someplace. You know Mary, never here when you need her.
0: Well, don't be too hard on Mary. She's never been the practical type, kind-hearted, but not practical.
4: I know.
0: Do you notice that very fragrant...
4: What is that smell? A beautiful perfume?
8: Well, whatever it is, it smells expensive. It
5: smells like nard.
4: It is. Oh, here comes Mary, bringing a whole jar of nard. Jesus.
20: Master. Master. Jesus. Lord.
21: What is that perfume I smell? The whole house is filled with it.
24: It's Mary. She brought it in.
21: She's opening the alabaster jar, pouring out the perfume on the master's head and his feet. Why? Now she's wiping his feet with her hair.
12: Judas, you don't look well.
5: Why such a waste? That perfume, it was worth a fortune, at least 300 denarii. It should have been sold for a year's wages and the money given to the poor. Don't you agree, Peter?
24: Oh, well, yes, of course. A year's wages spent on that perfume, just for a few moments.
5: Such things should be left up to me. I'd use the money wisely. Our purse is empty enough.
12: Judas, come here.
5: Yes, teacher?
12: Let Mary alone. What she did was in preparation for my burial.
5: What is he talking about?
12: You can always help the poor, but I won't be with you very long. She has done what she could and has anointed my body ahead of time for my burial.
21: Mary, you have done right.
5: But it's still a waste. I mean, I know about finances.
12: I tell you the solemn truth, that wherever the good news is preached throughout the world, what Mary has done will be remembered and praised.
5: How dare Jesus reprove me like that in front of everyone? What Mary does is all right with him. But what I do never amounts to much in his sight. Doesn't he know I'm the only intelligent one among all his followers? I must take matters in my own hands or we'll lose everything.
8: Judas had no real concern for the poor, but was greedy for himself. Mary's unselfish act was in sharp contrast to Judas' selfish spirit. And in shame and anger, Judas began to form a plan in his mind that would soon bring Jesus face to face with the temple council and with the Roman rulers. But that was several days away yet. The next morning after the banquet, Jesus and his disciples left Bethany and started for Jerusalem. A large crowd followed them. Jesus came near the village of Bethpage on the Mount of Olives, just before Jerusalem itself. He called Peter and John to him.
12: Peter, John, go into the village. Just as you enter, you will see a colt of a donkey. This colt has never been ridden. Untie him and bring him here.
23: But what if the owner asks questions?
12: If anyone asks you what you are doing, just say, our master needs him, and will return him soon.
6: All right, master. Come, Peter.
8: The two disciples entered the village, and they found the young colt just as Jesus said. They started untying him when the owners rushed up to them.
7: Hey, what's going on here?
9: What are you doing with our donkey?
7: Why are you untying the colt?
6: Pardon me, good sirs. We're doing it at the command of our master, Jesus of Nazareth.
7: Jesus of Nazareth?
9: Prophet from Galilee?
6: Yes, our master needs your colt, and he will return him soon.
7: Well, all right, go ahead, take him.
6: Oh, thank you, kind sir.
10: That's very kind of you.
8: The disciples brought the colt to Jesus. The master prepared to ride it.
25: But, master, this colt isn't trained. It will buck you off.
6: Yes, here, master. Put my cloak on its back.
9: Mine, too.
13: The colt behaves as if it knows who's on his back. Amazing.
23: Look, people are running over here. Look, it is Jesus of Nazareth riding on a colt.
13: That's the sign of a king.
26: Yes. Remember the prophet says, do not be afraid, O
10: John,
26: of Zion.
10: Are you thinking what I'm thinking? Coming,
26: seated on
6: yes.
26: a donkey's colt.
6: Jesus is accepting the praise of the people as king. Our hopes will soon be realized.
25: Jesus is going to accept the throne of David now. Here come the Pharisees and the priests from Jerusalem. Maybe now they will honor Jesus, the king, in his glory.
6: Yes, maybe. One thing is for sure. They certainly can't stop this crowd.
9: What is happening? What is this noise all about? It must stop. The Roman soldiers will come. Yes, Jesus of Nazareth is riding into Jerusalem as king of Israel. Blasphemy.
27: God bless the Messiah and deliver us.
9: Stop
27: Jesus of Nazareth.
9: Stop it. Stop this blasphemy. Stop it, this
7: you're out of your minds, people. He's not the Messiah.
9: He's not the king. Stop it. Be silent. Peter, John, James, stop this crowd.
25: We can't even if we wanted to. The prophecies are being fulfilled.
9: Jesus, teacher, rebuke your followers.
7: They're asking for trouble.
9: Stop them now. As a member of the council, I order it. Stop them.
7: If you don't, you'll pay for this outrage. It's blasphemy.
27: I tell you, if they kept quiet, the very stones along this road would burst into praise and cheers for me.
9: Ah, we must deal with this rebel immediately. Come, let's go.
7: Let's hurry to the council. We must deal with this
8: The procession stopped on a hill overlooking Jerusalem. The sun was setting, and the brilliant light shone on the beautiful temple of marble and gold. All eyes focused on the temple. It was a beautiful building, pride of both the Jews and Romans. From the brow of the hill, it appeared as a massive structure of snow set with golden pinnacles. At the entrance to the temple was a vine of gold and silver with green leaves and large clusters of grapes, made by the most skillful of artists. This represented Israel as a prosperous vine. Jesus gazes on the scene, and the vast multitude hush their shouts, spellbound by the sudden vision of beauty. Everyone looks to Jesus, expecting to see in him the same admiration they feel. But instead, they see a cloud of sorrow.
13: Jesus is weeping. He is sobbing.
28: Oh, Jerusalem, eternal peace was within your reach and you have turned it down. And now it is too late.
9: Too late for Jerusalem?
28: Jerusalem, your enemies will pile up earth against your walls and encircle you and close in on you and crush you to the ground and your children within you. Jerusalem, your enemies will not leave one stone upon another, for you have rejected the opportunity God offered you.
8: The crowd was struck with a sudden gloom. Their praises were for the moment silenced. Jesus wept not for himself, but it was the sight of Jerusalem that pierced his heart. Jerusalem that had rejected the Son of God, scorned his love, refused to be convinced by his mighty miracles, and was about to take his life. Gradually the excitement returned, and Jesus and the crowd came into Jerusalem and toward the temple.
13: Oh,
1: Hosanna!
2: He is coming! Jesus of Nazareth, look! The whole world has gone after him!
28: Quick! We must warn the high priest and try to stop them from entering the temple!
2: Oh, it is too late! Nothing can stop them! We've lost!
27: Here comes our Messiah, the King of Israel!

People did not understand how Jesus would set up the kingdom of God. Many were disappointed when he didn't call down the angels of heaven to drive out their enemies. Instead, Jesus entered the temple and for a short time just looked around at everything. Soon, the crowds broke up and went home. Jesus and his disciples left also and went back to Bethany. For many, the day that had begun with such great hope had ended in bitter disappointment. But Jesus knew what was God's plan for him, and steadily, day by day, hour by hour, he marched toward the greatest victory that the world would ever witness, when Jesus of Nazareth would become the Redeemer of the entire world.

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1: 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Heaven is what? A free gift.
2: But the thought of death, the thought of leaving here, helps us put things in proper place.

Thank you for joining us today on Faith for the Family. Today, Pastor Clarence Sexton from the Temple Baptist Church and Crown College in Powell, Tennessee, continues his series on the treasures of darkness. He began a message yesterday entitled Through the Valley of the Shadow of Death and continues that Bible message today. May God use it in a powerful way to speak to your heart.

There's only comfort in the person of Jesus Christ. That He is with us. That He is with us. There's no doubt about it. That He is with us. I want you to turn with me, please, to the book of Romans, the 8th chapter. In Romans chapter 8, we find a great question here in verse 35. The Bible says, "Who shall separate us from the love of Christ?" Then there's a list. Do you good to meditate on this list. Do me good to meditate on this list. Shall tribulation or distress or persecution or famine or nakedness or peril or sword? There's a list. Think about it. Shall tribulation separate us from the love of Christ? Shall distress? Shall persecution? Shall famine or nakedness? Then when he comes to the word sword, he's thinking here after peril, the risk, peril, and then sword, which means death, beheading, being killed. Is that it? The Bible says, as it's written, "For thy sake we are killed all the day long. We are counted as sheep for the slaughter." Not sheep and the shepherd, sheep and the slaughter. "Nay, in all things we are more than conquerors through him that loved us. For I am persuaded that neither death..." Gets right to the point, doesn't he? "Neither death, nor life, nor angels, nor principalities, nor power, nor things present, nor things to come, nor height, nor depth, nor any other creature shall be able to separate us from the love of God, which is in Christ Jesus our Lord." Amen. Nothing can separate us from the Lord. And here is the shepherd psalm. In Psalm 23, it talks about the valley of the shadow of death. He says, "When death is coming on me, I'm not going to fear, for thou art with me. It's not the accomplishment of my life. It's not how obedient or disobedient I've been. But the fact that you're with me, that's the thing I find comfort in." And I'm going to tell you something. If he's there, there's not going to be darkness there. Can't be. Because in him is no darkness at all. Let's look again at the book of Hebrews just for a moment. Another wonderful promise that the Lord gives us in Hebrews chapter 13. The Bible says, beginning with verse 5, "Let your conversation be without covetousness, and be content with such things as you have." Brother, isn't that a great order? Don't covet. Be content. And we're guilty of breaking that every day we live. So guilty, because we do covet and we're not content. We want something we don't have that God doesn't want us to have. We think God hasn't been good enough to us. He says, don't covet, be content. How in the world do you accomplish that? How do you accomplish it? You don't. I don't. Because we don't think about the right thing. And God brings things into our lives to make us think about the right things. For he has said, "I will never leave thee nor forsake thee." Think of that. That's the cure. We have Jesus. When we have Jesus, we have everything we need. Amen. There's going to come a time when every single solitary plan, scheme, idea, extension, it all comes to an end. Can you imagine a family sitting in a doctor's office, an oncologist, and they're very hopeful people, they have to be, treating cancer.
And a doctor walking in, the family's there, the children are there, mother's there, children there. And we're waiting for the word. They've done extensive testing. They've imagined that there's tumors in her brain or lungs, and if so, they won't try anything else. But they come back and say, no tumors in the brain, no tumors in the lung, but an extensive cancerous tumor in the liver. But the doctor says, here's what we're going to do. We're going to give you chemotherapy directly into the liver to try to reduce this tumor in the liver. We're going to fight it. Now, a lot can be said about that, but let me just make the point I'm trying to make here. Can you imagine a family so excited about chemotherapy that they start weeping, embracing, rejoicing? The idea is that instead of the doctor walking in and saying, there's nothing we can do, we're going to leave you to die, we're going to try one more thing. Now, I have an idea that these doctors know that if they can try one more thing, they keep holding out hope. Whether it's real or not real, holding out hope. But in the heart of the family, what they're saying is, a little more time. A little more time. Right? A little more time. And you weigh the quality and quantity of life, and the scales are tipped one way or the other, and you make decisions about whether the time is going to be what we might call quality time. Quality for who? For the one with the illness or the one standing by? I think the one with the illness has to be the one considered. So here we are, and we're excited, so much so that we're weeping and embracing. But when the final attempt to whatever is done for all of us, what then? What then? In that moment, when the shadow has become substance, in that moment, when what is anticipated becomes reality, in that moment, when walking through that valley, we encounter death, in that moment, and it's coming. What then? It is not what, it's who. He says, He'll be with us. Never leave you, never forsake you. He doesn't forsake us in tribulation. He doesn't forsake us in persecution. He doesn't forsake us in distress. He doesn't forsake us in peril. He will not forsake us in that moment. In that moment. And I believe, dear one, for the child of God, there'll be no darkness there. There'll be no separation there. There'll be Jesus there. The comfort in death. And then let's consider the conqueror of death. The conqueror of death. The Bible says in Psalm 23, yea, though I walk through the valley of the shadow of death. Now, as the shepherd would lead his sheep, the Bible says he's leading them through the valley of the shadow of death. They're not going into it and staying there. He's leading them through the valley of the shadow of death. And the valley is a place where there's water. The valley is a place where there are gentle slopes that move gently up an incline toward higher ground where better nourishment can be found. But they have to go through this valley of the shadow of death, the shepherd leading the sheep. But I want you to note something very interesting about the shepherd and the sheep. The shepherd is not out there guessing about where to take the sheep next. It's not a thing of questioning where the good ground is. The shepherd has already been there. He knows exactly where he's leading them. He's not out there trying to find a place to graze. He's already scouted it out. He's already made the journey. He has been there and come back. And he's going to take the sheep
to where he's already been. And the shepherd of our souls is Jesus Christ. And our dear Savior, the Lord Jesus, is not guessing about death and dying. He's already been there, he's gone through it, and he's coming back to be with us to take us through where he's already been. He leads us through the valley of the shadow of death. If you'll turn into the gospel according to John, the 10th chapter, the Bible says in John chapter 10, beginning with verse 1, "Verily, verily, I say unto you, he that entereth not by the door into the sheepfold, but climbeth up some other way, the same is a thief and a robber. But he that entereth in by the door is the shepherd of the sheep. To him the porter openeth, and the sheep hear his voice, and he calleth his own sheep by name, and he leadeth them out. And when he putteth forth his own sheep, he goeth before them." Now, I'd like you to mark that expression in verse 4. He goeth before them. He goeth before them. Doesn't send them out in some strange place. It's not like, "Lord, I'm going out to die today. You're going to be there?" No, he says, "I've been there. I'll be with you when you're going through it. I know where you're going. I've already done this. I'm going before you." The Lord Jesus Christ came from heaven, was robed in flesh, born in a manger, lived a sinless life, went to Calvary to pay the sin debt of the whole world. He bore our sins in his own body. He shed his blood. He died for us. He was buried in a borrowed tomb, and on the third day he came forth from the grave alive forevermore. He said, "I have the keys to death, hell, and the grave." I believe it's a motivating thought, such a powerful thought, such a useful thought, a thought of such reality that it helps us in our walk with God.

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May God bless you as you listen to our choir sing, Look Unto Jesus.

God's children are advancing, marching till we reach the goal. For the battle's almost over, we'll soon be going home. I can hear the sound of angels as the saints go marching in, singing praises to the captain of the

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1: Did you know God is everywhere? God tells us He is eternal and inhabits or dwells in eternity. Now, I don't understand it all, but I do know God is everywhere at one time. Now, this is wonderful because you can pray anytime. I mean, you can talk to God all the time. This means you're never alone. God is everywhere or omnipresent. You see, I serve a great God, and He's everywhere at once.
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3: Well, greetings, folks, and thanks again for listening to our radio program. We'll get right into the lesson this time by asking you to turn to Daniel chapter 2. Daniel chapter 2 in your Bible, if you have your Bible handy. And if not, please just follow along and listen to the passages that we read. We're in Daniel chapter 2 this time. We've been looking at a series of lessons on eschatology, or things to come. Jesus Christ said that when the Holy Spirit comes, He will show us things to come. In Matthew chapter 16, Jesus scolded the people of His day for understanding or knowing something about the signs of the weather and not knowing the signs of the time in Matthew chapter 16. And the Bible teaches in 1 Thessalonians chapter 5 that when it comes to future events, there are some things that should not take us by surprise. We ought to be, as children of God and people who are filled with the Holy Spirit, have the Holy Spirit dwelling within us, according to 1 Corinthians chapter 12, verse 13, we ought to be aware of the signs of the times. And so we're looking at eschatology, or future events. So far, we've talked a bit about the rapture. We try to make it abundantly clear that the Bible says there's coming a time when Jesus Christ is going to descend from heaven and we're going to go up to meet Him in the air. You could call it the translation. It is when we get translated, as Enoch was translated. And so in 1 Thessalonians chapter 4, the Bible says Jesus is coming to get His bride. We call it the rapture. It could be called the translation. And then we talked about as we are raptured, we'll go to the judgment seat of Christ. The Bible says in 2 Corinthians chapter 5, verse 10, that we must all appear before the judgment seat of Christ. And so God's people are going to be judged. It might be in some kind of special place between the earth and the third heaven, somewhere in the second heaven, if you will. But somewhere we are going to the judgment seat of Christ. And on this earth, while we are at the judgment seat of Christ, on this earth, there will be what is called the Great Tribulation. That's in Matthew chapter 24. And of course, the book of Revelation is primarily about that terrible event on this earth. We talked about the Great Tribulation in great detail, talked about the Antichrist and how, according to the Bible, it's going to be a very, very difficult time. Now, the Bible says that the Lord Jesus Christ is going to return. And so we tried to paint a picture for you, showing you that there are two aspects to the second coming. The first is when Jesus comes as a thief in the night. He comes and some do not know that He comes. They do not realize that He's taken us out of this earth, out of this world. And then later on, after the Great Tribulation, He comes all the way down to this earth. That's in Revelation chapter 1, verse 7. And when He comes back, He is going to set up a kingdom. It is called, or we often call it, the millennium. Now, you don't have to use that phrase. You don't have to use that term. But the Bible teaches that there is going to be 1,000 years during which Jesus Christ will sit on the throne of His father David and rule from Jerusalem. Now, many people say they do not believe in the millennium. They say they are what is called amillennial. A meaning no. For example, an atheist, A-T-H-E-I-S-T, means no God. They do not believe in God. an agnostic. Gnostic means knowledge. A means no knowledge. They don't know what exactly they believe. They have no knowledge of God. An atheist, an agnostic. People talk about amusement. Muse means to think. To think. Amusement, amusement. No thinking is going on. You're just being entertained, if you will. And so then some say that they are amillennial, which means they do not believe in the millennium. Now, if you don't want to use that word, I certainly have no problem with that. But we're going to look at what the Bible says about a kingdom that is coming to this earth according to the Bible. Now, I'm a Bible believer. I believe what the Bible says. In Daniel chapter 2, verse 44, here's what the Bible says. And in the days of these kings shall the God of heaven set up a kingdom, which shall never be destroyed. And the kingdom shall not be left to other people, but it shall break in pieces and consume all these kingdoms. Now listen to what the Bible says. And it shall stand forever. Forever. That's a long time. The Bible says there's coming a kingdom that is going to stand forever. Now, before we can discuss this kingdom that's going to last forever, we need to talk just a little bit about kingdoms. Now, hopefully, in a future study, I will take the time to discuss the two primary kingdoms called the kingdom of heaven and the kingdom of God. But let's just take a little bit of time and talk about those two kingdoms just to sort of pave the way for this subject of the millennial kingdom. Take your Bible and turn to Luke chapter 1. Luke chapter 1, and see what the Bible says in Luke chapter 1, verse 30. And everybody that studies this passage tends to overlook some very wonderful truths concerning this future kingdom. We like to go to Luke chapter 1 and Luke chapter 2 and think about Jesus coming as a little baby. And that's a precious story. That's a wonderful story. Thank God for it. But let's see what the Bible says within that story. The Bible says in Luke chapter 1, verse 30, "And the angel said unto her, Fear not, Mary, for thou hast found favor with God." Now listen to what the angel says to Mary. "And behold, thou shalt conceive in thy womb, and bring forth a son, and shalt call his name Jesus. He shall be great, and shall be called the Son of the Highest. And the Lord God shall give unto him the throne of his father David, and he shall reign over the house of Jacob forever, and of his kingdom there shall be no end." So the angel tells Mary that Jesus Christ will have the throne of his father David. Where is that throne? That throne is in Jerusalem. That throne is an earthly throne. It says in verse 33, "And he shall reign over the house of Jacob," that's Israel, "forever, and of his kingdom there shall be no end." And so for some reason, people read that and say, well, that didn't happen. Jesus was nailed to a cross. Jesus was crucified. That's true. He was crucified. But when you read your Bible and you read prophetic statements like Luke chapter 1, verse 32 and 33, do not assume that because it didn't happen when he came the first time, that it's not going to happen. You know, in the Bible, a comma can represent days, it can represent months, it can literally represent years. And so Jesus came, his name was called Jesus, and the Bible says in verse 32, "He shall be great and shall be called the Son of the Highest," and then there's a colon there. There's a lot of time elapses. And then it says, "And the Lord God shall give unto him the throne of his father David." That is going to happen. It is called the kingdom of heaven. Let me show you something in Matthew chapter 11. Matthew chapter 11, and look at verse 12. Notice something the Bible says. It says, "And from the days of John the Baptist until now, the kingdom of heaven suffereth violence, and the violent take it by force." The Bible says here that from John the Baptist until now, the kingdom of heaven suffereth violence. This is Jesus Christ talking. "And the violent take it by force." It sounds like the kingdom of heaven is something that can be taken by force. You need to get in your mind and in your head and in your heart, excuse me, that the kingdom of heaven is an earthly kingdom. It is a physical kingdom. You know, people love to read the Beatitudes. They love to read the Sermon on the Mount. But listen to what Jesus Christ taught the disciples in Matthew chapter 6 in verse 9. He says, "After this manner therefore pray ye, Our Father which art in heaven, Hallowed be thy name. Now listen to what Jesus taught them to pray. Thy kingdom come, thy will be done in earth as it is in heaven. The Bible says that Jesus taught the disciples to pray, thy will be done in earth as it is in heaven. In other words, heaven on earth. Because we think of heaven as a place above our heads. We think of it as the third heaven, if you will. According to the Bible, there's three heavens. The first heaven, where the birds fly. The second heaven, where the planets are. And the third heaven, which is where God resides. And because we think of heaven as a place up above our heads, we tend to forget that the Bible teaches that the kingdom of heaven is heaven on earth. It is a literal, physical, visible kingdom. It is a kingdom that is going to be established on this earth. Jesus taught them to pray, thy kingdom come, thy will be done in earth as it is in heaven. Now, we'll say much more about this in a future study on the kingdom of heaven and the kingdom of God. But you need to understand there is coming a kingdom on this earth, and it's like heaven on earth. It's where Jesus Christ resides on this earth and establishes a kingdom. Now, if you'll just give that some thought and consideration, it'll help you to understand your Bible. But there is another kingdom. It's called the kingdom of God. Take your Bible and turn to Romans chapter 14. And notice what the Bible says different about the kingdom of God in Romans chapter 14 and verse 17. Romans chapter 14 verse 17 says, "For the kingdom of God is not meat and drink." Meat and drink, that's physical, that's tangible, that's something you can hold in your hand. But then it says, "But righteousness and peace and joy in the Holy Ghost." So the kingdom of God is a spiritual kingdom. You cannot hold and touch and feel righteousness and peace and joy. Those are intangible things. Those are spiritual things. And so the Bible says something very interesting in Luke chapter 17, talking about the kingdom of God. In Luke chapter 17, listen to what the Bible says in verse 21. Luke chapter 17, verse 21, the Bible says, "Neither shall they say, Lo, here, or Lo, there, for behold," listen, "the kingdom of God is within you." Jesus Christ says, "The kingdom of God cometh not with observation." I'm reading Luke chapter 17, verse 20. "The kingdom of God cometh not with observation." It's not something you can see. "Neither shall they say, Lo here or Lo there, for behold, the kingdom of God is within you." It is a spiritual kingdom. So we have, according to the Bible, different kingdoms. One kingdom is called the kingdom of heaven, one the kingdom of God. Now, there are different kingdoms, which we'll talk about in just a moment, but we're looking at a subject. Let me make sure I remind you of what we're talking about in this study. We're talking about a time on this earth that we often call the millennium. It's called the millennium simply because milli or milli is a thousand. The ennium is like annual. E-N-N-I-U-M, it's annual, milli, a thousand annual years, millennium, a thousand years. So we're talking about the millennium. In order to set the stage to discuss the millennium, I'm simply reminding you that there are different kingdoms in the Bible. And of all the kingdoms, there are two primary kingdoms, the kingdom of heaven and the kingdom of God. If you'll get it in your mind and heart that the kingdom of heaven is a literal, visible, physical kingdom on this earth, that it is a kingdom where Jesus Christ sets up heaven on earth, if you will, in Matthew 11, 12, Matthew 6, 9 and 10, Luke 1, 30 to 33, the kingdom of heaven. The spiritual kingdom is called the kingdom of God. It is not meat and drink. It is righteousness and peace and joy. Luke 17, 21, Jesus says, "This kingdom is within you." And so now, as we approach this subject of the millennium, the Bible says in Daniel 2, 44, that there's a kingdom that's going to last forever. And you've got to understand that all of these kingdoms we're talking about in Daniel chapter 2 are literal, physical, visible kingdoms on this earth. If you go to Daniel chapter 2, quickly, in verse 37, you have the kingdom of Babylon. Daniel chapter 2, verse 37. Then in verse 39, you have the Medo-Persian kingdom and the Grecian kingdom. In verse 40, you have the Roman kingdom. And then verse 44, which takes us to the subject of the millennium. And so in our next study, we'll pick up with Daniel 2:44 and talk about this future kingdom on earth that the Bible talks about and we call the millennium. Now, we want to slow down and try to give more details next time. I sure appreciate you listening, and I do hope you'll listen again next time. And may the Lord bless you as you serve Him.
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0: Who is God? We took to the street to ask people what they thought about God.
1: So para nako, God is the one who creates us, naghatag sa atong kinabuhi, o nagpadala siya usa niya kaanak. In my opinion, nga mo ni salbar sa atong mga kasalanan. Although nga wala nato siya makit-an, pero naa siya para nato nga gaguide.
2: What I know about God is the creator of the world, and He loves us very much, and He died for our sins.
3: So we went to church always on Sunday, and my brain at that time didn't really understand the concept of God, but I felt like it was always important to go to church. And then, of course, when I grew up, I started learning more about God.
4: During my childhood, we used to go to church. Every May, there's a Flores de Mayo, and then there are catechists who teaches us about God and about the religion. But first, our parents, good na learn about God and sayang nabuhat for us and how He sacrifices a lot for us.
5: I learned about God through my Lola because she is very religious. And then about God, I think He is good because He has done so much for me in my life.
0: Don't go away. Coming up, we will see how God's Word answers that question.

A little while ago, we asked the question, who is God? We heard many answers, but the Bible should be our authority for every question. This is Theo Amante with the Bible answer to that question. Well, the Bible says in Genesis chapter 1 verse 1, in the beginning, God created the heaven and the earth. When you look at the first verse in the Bible, right away, it is God. He is the first cause. No elaborate backstory, no history of who He is. Right away, we see that it is God. In Psalm 19, verse 1, the heavens declare the glory of God, and the firmament showeth His handiwork. The universe didn't come about by a big explosion. Man didn't come to be through millions upon millions of years of evolution. God is the creator of the universe. God is the creator of you. It is the fool that hath said in his heart, there is no God. Many of us grow up to have some basic knowledge about God. We hear it from our parents, teachers, pastors, and even churches. One thing we need to understand about God is that He is true. In Jeremiah chapter 10, verse 10, but the Lord is the true God. He is the living God and an everlasting King. One of the most amazing things about God is that He is true. God hates lying and deceit because He's the true God. What a sad thing it is to base your life off of a lie. So when it comes to God, how do you know that what you're believing is true? It's sad to say that many people will hold on to what they've been taught by people and even their false religion. They have an imagination of who God is, but never once in their lives check for themselves if what they believe is true. What is your source for truth? John chapter 17 verse 17 says, sanctify them through thy truth. Thy word is truth. Another name for the Bible is God's Word, and the way that you learn about a person is through words. I tell you something about me, and then you learn something about me. With God, it's the same way. So everything we learn from God in His Word is truth. If what you believe doesn't line up with what's in the Bible, choose God over your own intellect or mind. It's an awesome thing to know that we can know God. Even when sin was in the way, He devised a great plan to purchase back His fallen creation. In John chapter 3, verse 16, for God so loved the world that He gave His only begotten Son, that whosoever believeth in Him should not perish, but have everlasting life. Being saved from hell is not the only thing that God wants for us. He has given us a place here in this world to help us with truth. In 1 Timothy chapter 3, verse 15, the house of God, which is the church of the living God, the pillar and ground of the truth. In God's wisdom, He has instituted the local New Testament church, the pillar and ground of the truth, to be the place where truth is taught, to guide us to know Him and to live out our lives according to His word. The pastor is the shepherd to help the flock of God live their lives according to God's word. Fellow believers meet together week after week to mature in their faith. You need the church. And as you come to church, it's not enough to hear and say, that was nice. If you will decide to come and know God, you must act upon what He says. Once you are saved, only then can you begin to know God and have a personal relationship with Him. Get your life and family established in the pillar and ground of the truth. You don't have to be ignorant of God. Keep tuning into the station for more help from the Bible, because the Bible has the answer.

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The Anchor is Jesus Ministries is a ministry of the Berean Bible Baptist Church, Echoland. 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

A dollar, now two, only two, $2, and we'll make it three. $3 once, $3 twice, going for three, but no. From the room far back, a gray-haired man came forward and picked up the bow. Then wiping the dust from the old violin and tightening the loose strings, he played a melody pure and sweet as a caroling angel.

The music ceased, and the auctioneer, with a voice that was quiet and low, said, "Now, what am I bid for the old violin?" And he held it up with the bow. A thousand, and who'll make it two? 2,000, and who'll make it three? 3,000 once, 3,000 twice, going and gone," said he. The people cheered, but some of them cried, "We do not quite understand. What changed its worth?" Swift came the reply, "The touch of the master's hand." So many a man with life out of tune and battered and scarred by sin is auctioned cheap to a thoughtless crowd, much like the old violin. A mess of pottage, a glass of wine, a game, and he travels on. He's going once, he's going twice, he's going and almost gone. But the master comes, and the foolish crowd never can quite understand the worth of a soul and the change that's wrought by the touch of the master's hand.

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0: How do you do? Living happily ever after is a fairy tale ending of children's books or paperback romances, something that rarely happens in real life. Yet the woman in this story became addicted to fantasy romances because her own life was so miserable. She was looking for a prince who loved her, who would rescue her. And she found him when her heart and mind and life were unshackled.
1: You sneaky little witch! No, you think you can just disappear and I won't find you?
2: Get out of here! This is my apartment! Ow! That hurt, Toby!
1: You got no right to take our daughter away from me.
2: I'm gonna call the cops!
1: Oh, go right ahead. You're my wife, remember? I have a right to be here.
2: No, you don't. We separated. I'm gonna divorce you.
1: Oh, how dare you!
2: Ah! Stop it! You broke my lamp! I bought all of this with my money!
1: When I get through, there won't be nothing left of it. Or you.
2: Stop it! You're scaring Cassie!
1: You ain't keeping her. I'm taking her with me.
0: Shining the light of the world into the heart of darkness, this is Unshackled. True life stories of real people, dramatized and produced in Chicago by Pacific Garden Mission. Regret is one of the cruelest masters, beating us repeatedly with the past, and few are more battered than the homeless. They come to Pacific Garden Mission regretting their decisions, their circumstances, sometimes even the day when they were born. Counselors and pastors show these desolate ones that there is a future, and it's good. Beginning with a nourishing meal, fresh clothing and a clean, safe bunk, mission guests receive their first installment of hope. Physical pain is treated at the PGM Medical and Dental Clinic, and like everything else, free, thanks to generous friends who give financially that others may find new life. And that new life is made possible because of the one who gave everything to set us free of the past and to live new life with him. And that's what this program is all about. An offer broadcast around the earth. Here's program number 2879 in the series Unshackled, the program that makes you face yourself and think.
3: What's the emergency?
2: I want to report a kidnapping.
3: Who's the victim?
2: My two-year-old daughter.
3: When was she taken?
2: Just now.
3: Do you know who took her?
2: My husband broke into my apartment. He broke up everything and then he took her away.
3: Ma'am, do you need medical help?
2: No, but I want my daughter back. I don't know what he might do to her. He's violent.
3: Do you know where he might have gone?
2: To his mother's house.
3: Give me that address and I'll send the police.
0: The woman in our story was barely out of her teens at this point in her life, but she had experienced great abuse and rejection, and fantasy became her escape. Her two older sisters were gone by the time she was 11, leaving her to cope with her mother's mental illness and her father's unrestrained philandering that left the family poor. This is her testimony, the true story of Cindy Kelly, right now on Unshackled.
4: My mother began exhibiting strange behavior right after my two older sisters were born. She refused to leave the house, called the police on her neighbors, and spent her days and nights yelling obscenities at unseen people. A doctor diagnosed her as paranoid schizophrenic and manic depressive. By the time I and my younger sister came along, Mother had changed from a pretty brunette to a filthy, repulsive woman with matted hair.
5: I know you're in there, you devils. And I'm gonna get you. I know what you're up to. You don't fool me.
6: She's getting worse again.
2: Yeah, I'm scared. No telling what she'll do with those scissors. She beat me for trying to get a bath.
6: She must be off her meds.
2: Yeah, where's Daddy?
6: Who knows? He's gone for days at a time.
2: I'm glad you're here.
6: Not for long. I'm getting my own apartment soon. I can't take any more of this.
5: What do you think you're doing?
2: Nothing, Mom.
5: You're lying. You little devil. I know what you're up to. You're all against me.
4: When Mother was on medication and in her right mind, she took us to church, something I loved. I felt safe there. Then I discovered a little chapel that became my refuge, and I would go there alone and sit. At home, I discovered an old black Bible that I secretly read, hiding it under my bed. Touching the pages made me feel close to God. The Psalms gave me much comfort. Cast thy burden upon the Lord, and he shall sustain thee. He shall never suffer the righteous to be moved. My little sister and I often locked ourselves in the bathroom and slept there all night. She was too afraid of Mother to ask for anything, like school signatures, so I did, and took the brunt of Mother's suspicions. My father, who painted cars, came home only a few nights a week unless Mother was hospitalized. Then he often took us with him to the clubs and pool halls.
7: You stay close to me, understand? And don't talk about the family to anyone. Not anyone.
2: Okay, Daddy.
7: And after my mother died, they put me in a children's home, and it was horrible. They made me work, hired me out, but wouldn't let me keep the money. They made me give it to the church, and I hate religion to this day.
2: But I like church, Daddy.
7: Well, if you tell anyone about our family, they'll put you kids in a children's home or foster care, and you'll never see each other again.
4: Dad had a dog, and I often snacked on his dog food to dull the hunger pains. I liked being at the clubs with my father because drunks bought me soda and chips. I thought nothing of all the women in his life. Some gave me gifts because they were jealous of each other. Once, while Daddy and I were shopping with one of his lovers, I spotted a different girlfriend.
2: Look, Daddy, there's Rosa.
7: Yeah, get back. If she sees us, she'll make a big ruckus. No, you follow her, Cindy, but don't let her see you. Let us know when she moves away from the door so we can get out of here without being seen.
4: Many of these women had children by my father, so I never knew who all were my half-brothers and sisters. They knew me, however, and hated me. They taunted me on the street, calling me the legal one, and many times they followed me from school to jump on me or beat me. I often thought of suicide. But whenever I thought about it, the Bible comforted me. I turned 13 expecting to join the church youth group, but the leader stopped me, saying my parents weren't members. I was crushed and never went back. Then Mom found my Bible, chopped it up, and left the pieces scattered around the room. She also slashed my clothes and stabbed my shoes. From then on, she was especially hateful to me.
2: Mama?
5: Go away.
2: Mama, I need to take a bath.
5: No.
2: Please, Mama, I need to wash my hair.
5: I told you no. No, go away and don't bother me. If you ask again, I will kill you.
4: Before my father could have her committed that time, I had to stand before some doctors and show them the marks on my body from her beatings. Dad bought me a stylish outfit to wear to the clubs and encouraged me to dance on the lighted platform, but he never let anyone talk to me. By the time I was 15 and Mother was home again, Dad stopped coming home, so I hit the streets with my peers. That's how I met Toby, an older racer who took an interest in me. I was flattered that anyone could care about me, and I soon became pregnant. So I sought out my high school social worker.
8: How can I help you, Cindy?
2: I'm pregnant.
8: Do you know who the father is?
2: Of course. I'm not like some girls who sleep with all kinds of boys.
8: Are you using drugs?
2: No. And I don't drink either. But I started hanging around with kids that do, and this guy, well, he paid a lot of attention to me. But I don't even like him. I mean, he's very crude and pushy.
8: I see. Does he know about this pregnancy?
2: Not yet. He has a violent temper.
8: Have you told your parents?
2: No, my father would kill me. And my mother has mental problems. She takes pills for paranoia and schizophrenia. And she hates me. I don't know what she'll do when she learns about this.
8: If you like, I'll talk to your mother.
4: Somehow, my mother convinced the social worker that I needed to get away, preferably married. I was shocked. I didn't want to get married. I knew we didn't love each other. So the social worker drove me to a girls' home for unwed mothers, a home that reminded me of the institutions where my mother had been held. And I told her how I felt on the drive home.
8: I hope you reconsider, Cindy. It's really a very good home. You'll make friends here.
4: I don't like the bars on the windows and the guards.
8: It's for their protection. Some guys would try to get in and bother the girls.
4: Oh, I couldn't sleep in such a big dormitory. And I would have to give up my baby for adoption.
8: They'll find a good home for your baby.
4: No, I'd rather marry him, if he will.
8: Well, he has to. Your mother's right. He could go to prison for what he's done. You're a minor.
4: So I was married in the only dress I owned, a poorly made cotton one I had just sewn in home ec class. We moved in with my in-laws until we could save some money. A week later, my father called.
7: How dare you run off and get married without my consent?
4: I had to, Daddy.
7: So I heard, you wicked child. I try to protect you and you sneak out and sleep around.
4: I didn't, Daddy.
7: You're lying. You disobeyed me. Out chasing around with boys and getting pregnant.
4: He was the only one. I was a virgin.
7: You tramp.
4: You should talk. You're a terrible father and husband, running around on mother and taking me and my sister to porno films.
7: You are no longer my daughter. I disown you, and if you ever try to contact your mother and sister, I will harm them. You hear?
4: That was the last time I spoke with my father. My new in-laws treated me with love and respect. Toby's mother taught me how to clean and cook, and she became my best friend even after we moved into our own apartment. But we had neither the desire nor the maturity to make our marriage work. I loved our daughter, born right after I graduated, but I hated the physical abuse, the porn magazines and movies my husband bought. It was so degrading. Increasingly, I escaped into romance novels, and I resented my husband even more. Hello?
3: How's everything, Cindy?
4: Okay. How's Mom?
3: The same.
4: You know, I'm thinking about divorcing Toby.
3: Why?
4: Oh, he's so crude and violent. He shoves me around and kicks me.
3: At least he supports you.
4: Yeah, but what a cost. He roughed me up the other night and stormed out. And I found Cassie hiding behind the recliner. I mean, she was shaking with fear.
3: Can you support yourself?
4: I've been working at a restaurant and saving my tips, secretly buying furniture so I can get my own place. I had Toby teach me to drive, and I already bought my own car.
3: Oh, I hope it all works out, Cindy.
4: I found an apartment close to work and moved out while my husband was working. Because I was on vacation from the restaurant, it took him a few days to find me. And when he did, he broke up everything and took our daughter. The police brought her back, but that started 15 years of custody battles. I lost myself more than ever in cheap paperback books.
0: 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PGM President Dave McCarroll always has a short essay that encourages and brightens our way. 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What a treasure of information and inspiration, and it's all free. 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
4: The custody battle and divorce left our daughter insecure and frightened. I gave more time to my fantasy books, 500 favorites that I kept in a cabinet by my bed. Then I lost another friend, Mike, who went off to college in Madison. At first he wrote about the parties. Then he wrote about his growing depression from alcohol and drug abuse. By then, I was managing a restaurant, and when he came home for the holidays, he worked with me and took me out on dates.
1: You sure you don't want to drink?
4: No, I don't drink. I decided long ago I wouldn't use anything that could mess up my mind. I don't want to end up like my mother.
1: I'd like to get away from the drugs and alcohol.
4: And make up your mind and do it.
1: You sure have a macho attitude about life, Cindy. It goes along with your army jacket and your crew-cut hair.
4: Yeah, I learned the hard way to look out for myself.
1: I think I'll move back here so I can see you more often.
4: And give up college? How will you forgive yourself?
1: I'll go to college here. Get away from the party scene at school.
4: Mike came back and in time weaned himself completely off drugs as we dated more seriously. I was macho and swore like a sailor, and his family didn't approve of me. But every time I tried to break up with him, Mike convinced me to stay. One day, my younger sister called.
3: Cindy, Dad's left us, and Mom and I are homeless.
4: What? How can that be?
3: He sold the house and moved to Florida.
4: Oh, what a terrible thing to do.
3: He never told us he was selling the house. He didn't even get the rest of his stuff. He just left. What are we going to do?
4: Nana, don't worry, Ann. I'll find an apartment, and we'll help you move in. My older sister and her husband helped Mom and Ann move into an apartment. And not long after that, Mom tried to starve herself to death. So I had the police take her to a mental hospital. My older sister kept Ann while Mom went through a rehab program. Then after that, they were reunited. Ann snapped and was placed in a mental ward. She lay curled up in a ball, wearing a straitjacket.
1: So what's going to happen to her?
4: The social worker wants me to put her in foster care. She also asked me to sign permanent commitment papers for Mom.
1: Pretty radical.
4: Yeah, I wouldn't do it. I'm going to become legal guardian of them both.
1: Well, that's taking on a lot, Cindy. You're already working 80 hours a week at the restaurant.
4: I have to help them, Mike. No one would help me when I was a teenager. And help would have made all the difference.
1: You have older sisters. What about them?
4: Yeah, I'll talk to them. But I won't forsake Mom and Ann.
8: Are you sure you can handle all that, Cindy?
4: I have to try. Half of Mom's problems were caused by not taking her meds. I'll see that she takes them every day.
8: Half of her problems were caused by Dad, and he's gone now.
4: I remember how we went to see her in that hospital, and she cried and begged Dad to take her home.
8: He couldn't pay the hospital bills, so he let them experiment on Mom. Hot and cold showers, electroshock treatment, experimental drugs. She was molested more than once by the male patients.
4: Oh, poor Mom.
8: She had a hard life. Her stepfather treated her worse than the patients.
4: No wonder she's so messed up.
8: She needs to stay on meds.
4: I personally give her the pills every day and take her to all the classes her doctor suggests.
8: What about Ann?
4: I'll help her get back to school. Mother flourished under my care, and my sister went back to high school. Mike and I had dated for 5 years when we decided to live together and share expenses so he could get his master's degree. But after living together for 2 years, I decided our relationship wasn't working.
1: You want to break up? How come?
4: We're not suited to each other, Mike. I mean, your family doesn't accept me, and it will harm your relationship with them.
1: We don't have to spend time with them.
4: It bothers me.
1: Never mind them.
4: And the other problem is, you know, Cassie's getting older, and I'm a bad example to her.
1: Then let's get married.
4: Are you serious?
1: Yes, I am. You're the only one for me, Cindy.
4: Our wedding was anything but a romantic fairy tale, and the reception was a disaster. My daughter sobbed the whole time, my new in-laws refused to associate with me, and my new husband hung with his old drug buddies, saying he had to catch up on the news. In front of everyone, he told me to go away. A week later, he stopped coming home for dinner, spending his evenings at work. Mike was in graduate school, and I worked all the time. But I thought a baby would help. When our son was 2 years old, I suggested we go to church for the children's sake, so we tried a nearby fellowship.
9: So what do you think of it?
4: It's different from the church I went to as a child.
9: But the people sure are friendly.
4: And Sean seemed to like Sunday school.
9: That couple that spoke to me invited us to their house this week.
4: Great, I'd love to go. Did you like the new preacher?
9: Yeah, he seems very sincere.
4: Then let's keep going. A few weeks later, the pastor asked if he could come visit on Thursday. He arrived with another man who walked through our rooms praying out loud while the pastor spoke with us.
7: If you were to die today, are you 100% sure that you would go to heaven?
9: I'm not sure.
4: I think I would. I mean, sometimes I pray to God.
7: Let me read something from John chapter 5. Verily, verily I say unto you, he that heareth my word and believeth on him that sent me hath everlasting life and shall not come into condemnation, but is passed from death unto life. Oh, that's a personal invitation to invite Christ into your heart and life. God loves you so much that he sent his only son, Jesus, to die for you. He became our substitute because God says the penalty for sin is death. So, Jesus paid the penalty for us on the cross. The Bible says, and he is the propitiation for our sins, and not for ours only, but also for the sins of the whole world.
9: I've never heard it explained that way.
7: Well, trying to live right and doing good works won't get anyone to heaven. Each one of us must personally trust Jesus Christ as our Savior. His death and resurrection are all that satisfies a holy God. And here in Ephesians chapter 2, verses 8 and 9, for by grace are you saved through faith, and that not of yourselves. It is the gift of God, not of works, lest any man should boast. Salvation is a free gift from God. There's nothing you can do to earn it. So what would stop you from accepting Jesus Christ as your Savior right now?
4: I guess nothing. That night, November 27th, 1990, Mike and I prayed, asking Jesus to forgive our sin and come into our heart and life and save us. He did. The change was awesome. I attended a ladies' Bible study one morning, and memories flooded back as once again I held a Bible in my hands. The next day, I bought my first Bible and eagerly read this love letter from God. The pastor taught our Sunday school class.
7: I'd like to challenge each one of you to read your Bible more than the newspaper, more than you read magazines or books, more than you watch TV. If you love God, you'll do it.
4: I had a big problem because I was still reading a romance novel a day. But I gave it a try, and within a few months, I quit them. Giving up my favorite 500, though, was more difficult because they had sustained me when I was depressed. Within a year, I got rid of them and haven't read one since. Then came a new challenge from the pastor.
7: I challenge you all to replace ungodly thoughts with prayers for others. Whether it's your wife or husband, your children, or the person who cuts you off on the highway, don't curse. Pray for them. The Bible says, pray without ceasing and memorize Scripture. Let this mind be in you, which was also in Christ Jesus. He often answered critics with Scripture.
4: When nightmares came with bitter thoughts of my past, I learned to pray and meditate on Bible verses. When my daughter rebelled and then ran away, we were grounded in faith and knew how to pray for her. We got her back and then found a good Christian school where she later professed faith in Christ. God gave us a total of 7 children. All of them have made professions of faith. I began experiencing physical problems, and 4 years later, I was diagnosed with multiple sclerosis.
9: It explains a lot. Your fatigue, dizziness, numbness.
2: It's a bit overwhelming to think about.
9: Don't be discouraged, hon.
2: How will I serve the Lord if I'm handicapped? I love teaching the scripture and leading others to Jesus.
9: He's in control. And he will be glorified in this. You just keep doing what you're doing and let him be responsible for the results.
2: At least my mother's in a good home nearby so I can visit her.
9: Cindy, you've always been a leader, and I will help you however I can to keep serving the Lord. Remember Philippians 4:13. I can do all things through Christ, which strengtheneth me.
2: Oh, you're right, Mike. That's why God tells us to memorize scripture. In 2001, Mom professed faith in Christ, and I sense a peace and contentment in her now. God has surrounded me with his loving servants who encourage me. When trouble and pain come, I direct my thoughts toward him. Currently, I'm memorizing the book of Proverbs. Trust your life with Christ Jesus and see, he is always faithful.
0: The Bible clearly states in Romans chapter 10, verses 9 and 10, that if thou shalt confess with thy mouth the Lord Jesus, and shalt believe in thine heart that God hath raised him from the dead, thou shalt be saved. 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

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This is program number 2879. Heard in the true story of Cindy Kelly were Nancy Baird, Brian Ploharchik, Mary Jo Faraci, Don Stroop, Oksana Fedunyushin, and Ann Whitney. 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

Yes, you know, the missionary was coming home. Looking forward to seeing loved ones again. But the tragedy came along in the wreck. And the loved one went immediately into eternity. And the dear preacher and brother Oswald J. Smith wrote this song. God understands your heartache.

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In Davao City, your access to the truth is Anchor Radio, proclaiming Jesus saves.

Chapter 8. There is therefore now no condemnation to them which are in Christ Jesus, who walk not after the flesh, but after the Spirit. For the law of the Spirit of life in Christ Jesus hath made me free from the law of sin and death. For what the law could not do, in that it was weak through the flesh, God, sending his own

The body is dead because of sin, but the Spirit is life because of righteousness. But if the Spirit of him that raised up Jesus from the dead dwell in you, he that raised up Christ from the dead shall also quicken your mortal bodies by his Spirit that dwelleth in you. Therefore, brethren, we are debtors not to the flesh to live after the flesh. For if ye live after the flesh, ye shall die. But if ye through the Spirit do mortify the deeds of the body, ye shall live. For as many as are led by the Spirit of God, they are the sons of God. For ye have not received the spirit of bondage again to fear, but ye have received the spirit of adoption, whereby we cry, Abba, Father. The Spirit itself beareth witness with our spirit that we are the children of God, and if children, then heirs, heirs of God, and joint heirs with Christ, if so be that we suffer with him, that we may be also glorified together. For I reckon that the sufferings of this present time are not worthy to be compared with the glory which shall be revealed in us. For the earnest expectation of the creature waiteth for the manifestation of the sons of God. For the creature was made subject to vanity, not willingly, but by reason of him who hath subjected the same in hope. Because the creature itself also shall be delivered from the bondage of corruption into the glorious liberty of the children of God. For we know that the whole creation groaneth and travaileth in pain together until now. And not only they, but ourselves also, which have the first fruits of the Spirit, even we ourselves groan within ourselves, waiting for the adoption, to wit, the redemption of our body. For we are saved by hope. But hope that is seen is not hope. For what a man seeth, why doth he yet hope for? But if we hope for that we see not, then do we with patience wait for it. Likewise, the Spirit also helpeth our infirmities. For we know not what we should pray for as we ought, but the Spirit itself maketh intercession for us with groanings which cannot be uttered. And he that searcheth the hearts knoweth what is the mind of the Spirit, because he maketh intercession for the saints according to the will of God. And we know that all things work together for good to them that love God, to them who are the called according to his purpose. For whom he did foreknow, he also did predestinate to be conformed to the image of his Son, that he might be the firstborn among many brethren. Moreover, whom he did predestinate, them he also called. And whom he called, them he also justified. And whom he justified, them he also glorified. What shall we then say to these things? If God be for us, who can be against us? He that spared not his own Son, but delivered him up for us all, how shall he not with him also freely give us all things? Who shall lay anything to the charge of God's elect? It is God that justifieth. Who is he that condemneth? It is Christ that died, yea, rather, that is risen again, who is even at the right hand of God, who also maketh intercession for us. Who shall separate us from the love of Christ? Shall tribulation, or distress, or persecution, or famine, or nakedness, or peril, or sword? As it is written, For thy sake we are killed all the day long, we are accounted as sheep for the slaughter. Nay, in all these things we are more than conquerors through him that loved us. For I am persuaded that neither death nor life, nor angels, nor principalities, nor powers, nor things present, nor things to come, nor height, nor depth, nor any other creature shall be able to separate us from the love of God, which is in Christ Jesus our Lord.

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All scripture portions are from the King James Version of the Bible. And now, today's proverb. Today's Light for Your Pathway comes from Proverbs chapter 9. Wisdom hath builded her house. She hath hewn out her seven pillars. She hath killed her beasts. She hath mingled her wine. She hath also furnished her table. She hath sent forth her maidens. She crieth upon the highest places of the city. Whoso is simple, let him turn in hither. As for him that wanteth understanding, she saith to him, Come, eat of my bread, and drink of the wine which I have mingled. Forsake the foolish and live, and go in the way of understanding. He that reproveth a scorner getteth to himself shame, and he that rebuketh a wicked man getteth himself a blot. Reprove not a scorner, lest he hate thee. Rebuke a wise man, and he will love thee. Give instruction to a wise man, and he will be yet wiser. Teach a just man, and he will increase in learning. The fear of the Lord is the beginning of wisdom, and the knowledge of the holy is understanding. For by me thy days shall be multiplied, and the years of thy life shall be increased. If thou be wise, thou shalt be wise for thyself, but if thou scornest, thou alone shalt bear it. A foolish woman is clamorous, she is simple and knoweth nothing. For she sitteth at the door of her house, on a seat in the high places of the city, to call to passengers who go right on their ways. Whoso is simple, let him turn in hither. And as for him that wanteth understanding, she saith to him, Stolen waters are sweet, and bread eaten in secret is pleasant. But he knoweth not that the dead are there, and that her guests are in the depths of hell. We trust that the power of God's Word on today's edition of Light for Your Pathway was a blessing. Tune in again to Light for Your Pathway.

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1: Hello, my dear friend. Thank you for joining me here today. This is the Friday edition of this week of broadcast. I hope that you are planning to be in God's house with your Bible in hand, with your heart prepared to worship God this coming Lord's Day. I have my Bible open today to the book of Exodus in chapter 12 again. Exodus chapter 12, come with me to your own Bible and your own copy of the Word of God, if that's at all possible. The question today is this: what did God see when on that night of the 10th plague, when the death angel came through and the eldest of all the households was killed, what did God see when he looked at the homes throughout Egypt? Well, some of you are saying, well, Brother Mark, God saw houses either with blood on the door or no blood on the door. Well, if you say that, you are correct. But I simply ask you one further question. Is that all that God saw? Is that all that God saw? Let's talk about that today here in Bible Tract Echoes. My dear friend, I have one of our gospel tracts in my hand. It's entitled Transformed. Transformed. It's a true life story of a man whose life was not on its way to a prison, but in prison. And God transformed him by the grace of God, and he got saved. This is a great man's track. If you're looking for a track to use to help share the gospel with men, here's a great one right here. If you're involved in a prison ministry, here's a great track for you. Dear friend, we want to put into your hands a sample packet of our entire collection of English gospel tracts. Now, we send out tracts all over the world in many different languages. Please let me send you a free sample packet of our English tracts. Call me, write me, contact me through your computer, whatever. Would you just jot down these ways of getting a hold of us, please? Let me give you the telephone number. You can call us at area code 309

Again, I'm going to begin reading at verse 11, Exodus chapter 12. I read verses 11 through 13 yesterday. Let me repeat them here today. Exodus 12, verse 11. And thus shall ye eat of it, with your loins girded, your shoes on your feet, and your staff in your hands, and ye shall eat it in haste. It is the Lord's Passover. We've jumped into the passage. If you were not listening yesterday, we're in the middle of the story where God says, Moses, tell the children of Israel they are going to be released from bondage. The 10th and final plague is here. The firstborn of all of Egypt is going to be destroyed, going to be killed, man and beast. And there's a way for you to be protected. You must kill a lamb, put its blood on the doorpost, and eat the lamb's meat, eat the lamb's flesh. Now, that's what he's talking about there in verse 11. Verse 12, for God says, for I will pass through the land of Egypt this night and will smite all the firstborn in the land of Egypt, both man and beast. And against all the gods of Egypt will I execute judgment. I am the Lord. And the blood shall be to you a token, a symbol, an emblem upon the houses where you are. And when I see the blood, I will pass over you, and the plague shall not be upon you to destroy you when I smite the land of Egypt. Do you notice that if the Jews would not have had the blood on the door, they would are going to experience the same kind of penalty that the Egyptians did? It was not that they were Jews that saved them, the fact that there was blood on the door. But what did God see when he saw that blood on the door? Now, if you were listening yesterday, you know that I have subdivided chapter 12 into three major chunks. Verses 1 to 28 is the prescription of this ceremony. God describes and God prescribes this ceremony to the people of the Jews. Verses 29 to 39 is the plague of the slaying. That is the very, very passage where God passes through the death angel, many people say, but it was God who passes through Egypt and kills the firstborn. Then the lastly, verses 40 to the end of the chapter are some particular statutes in observing this. Now, we are in this first section. We began with this first section yesterday, this prescribing of the ceremony. And here God lays out how he wants this ceremony done. And he's very pointed about this, very pointed in the details. Why? Because we said yesterday, this Passover lamb, this Passover event, is a picture of Jesus Christ. I remind you, I read yesterday out of 1 Corinthians 5, 7. It says, for even Christ, our Passover, is sacrificed for us. Jesus Christ is our Passover. This event symbolizes the Lord Jesus Christ. So I'm not surprised that God very carefully, very pointedly marks out this is the way it is to be observed. Now, in walking away through this section of chapter 12, I began yesterday using some words that begin with the letter S to help us outline at least these first 28 verses. In verses 1 and 2, there's the start of the year. The start of the religious year begins with this Passover observance. In verses 3 to 10 that we looked at yesterday, we had the selection of the lamb. We're going to look at verses 11 to 17, which talks about the style of the event. But let me go on here. Verses 11 to 17 is the style of this event, the style of observing the event. Verses 18 to 20 is the seriousness of the observance. And then lastly, verses 21 to 20 is the actual slaying of the lamb. But come with me. Here in chapter 12, verses 11 through 17, notice the style of the event. I notice four things about this, really five things. Number one, in verse 11, the clothing. They were to wear clothing, shoes on their feet, staff on their hand, clothing like they're ready to go. Why? Because it's the Lord's Passover. They were to believe that this event, that this killing of the lamb, this putting of the blood on the doorpost, this passing of God through and killing the firstborn was really going to be the event in which they were going to make haste and leave Egypt. They were to believe that this event would save them from their slavery. My dear friend, they were to dress in faith. My dear friend, what does it take to be saved? You and I need to believe, have faith in the Lord Jesus Christ. We're to believe that his death, his shed blood, his burial, his resurrection from the dead, that really will free us from sin, free us from condemnation, free us from death and hell, and sets us on a course to serve and live for him. Verses 12 and 13 don't deal with the clothing, but they deal with the covering.
Here, if they put the blood on the door, it's a covering, it's a token, it's an emblem, and I will pass over you, God says. But verse 14 talks about a commemoration. It says in verse 14, and this day shall be to you a memorial, and you shall keep it as and a feast unto the Lord throughout your generations. It's going to be an ordinance to them forever. It's going to be a commemorative feast. Verses 15 through 16 give a continuation. After this Passover night, there's going to be seven more days of eating unleavened or bread that had no yeast in it. It did not rise, unleavened bread, because they're going out in haste and they're going to remember this event, not only with a yearly Passover, but following the Passover, seven more days. It'll be, in essence, a Sabbath through a Sabbath observance here. The first Sabbath would be the remembering of the Sabbath, a memory of the Passover, and then there'd be a feast of unleavened bread. But in verse 17, notice verse 17, the condition of the people when they left. And you shall observe the feast of the unleavened bread, for or because in this selfsame day have I brought your armies out of the land of Egypt. Therefore shall ye observe this day in your generations by an observance forever. It is interesting that God says, this is a day that I brought your armies out. Wait a minute, they were slaves. They weren't an army. Oh, they were slaves. But because of this event, they marched out. They literally marched out in ranks, by the way. The Bible is very clear about that. But they now were no longer slaves to sin, slaves to Pharaoh, but now soldiers for God. Dear friend, what happened the day you received Christ as Savior? If you were truly born again, you weren't just saying words, but you meant it in your heart of hearts. You were changed and from the kingdom of darkness into the kingdom of the dear Son of God. You were changed from a slave to sin to a soldier for Christ. We sang "Onward, Christian soldiers, marching as to war." When the nation of the Israelites left out of Egypt, they left their slavery behind. They were now the army of God, going out to follow him, going out to serve him, going out to do his battles, going out to enjoy his presence. My dear friend, that's what happens when you get saved. Have you come to know Jesus Christ as your Savior? You need to do that if you haven't. But I began this broadcast by asking, what is it that God saw when he saw the blood on the door? Did he see simply blood on the door? I submit to you, he saw this. First of all, he saw obedient people. He saw an obedient people, obedient in offering the correct sacrifice. My dear friend, how many sacrifices are there for sin? The book of Hebrews says there is only one. Verse chapter 10 of Hebrews, verse 14 says, "For by one offering, one sacrifice, Christ hath perfected forever them that are sanctified." Why is it that Christ came and died on the cross? He died on the cross one time only. It's totally done. But he, through that, was the sufficient sacrifice for our sin. He saw, when he saw the blood on the door, he saw people obedient using his method, coming with the right sacrifice. My dear friend, when you stand before God someday, you're going to have the right sacrifice to get into heaven. Have you received Christ as Savior? He is the only sacrifice. Jesus said, "I am the way, the truth, and the life. No man comes unto the Father but by me." Secondly, when Christ saw that blood on the door, he not only saw an obedient person bringing the right sacrifice, he saw the blood of a fit sacrifice. Remember, we saw earlier this week that this lamb that they killed had to be perfect, a one-year-old male, and had to be perfect without blemishes. Jesus Christ came into the world, the sinless Son of God, lived a sinless life. He is was the God-man, God in flesh, and he came and he offered himself as the perfect, untouched by sin sacrifice. So he was the only fit sacrifice. My dear friend, that day, the Jews were sinners. They offered a perfect, in the human sense, a perfect lamb without blemish. You and I need to understand that lamb is a picture, is a type of Christ. It was the reason that we don't offer animal sacrifices today, because the once for all Lamb of God has come, and we through him are made perfect forever through his one-time sacrifice. He not only saw an obedient sacrifice, a fit sacrifice, he saw a faith sacrifice. He saw the people coming, offering by faith, believing, trusting that this lamb would be the protection for their soul. My dear friend,
We get saved by faith, believing in Jesus Christ and what he did. Faith is not a power. Faith is simply trusting. But what you trust in is so important. To be saved, you must trust in the Lord Jesus Christ and his death at Calvary to save you. 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